the Stooges from Funhouse. That was Dirt. The Who before that. A couple live tracks before that. The Who. Heaven and Hell from Live at Leeds, which I was just gushing about last night on Stay Up Late. I said that I think I like The Who live better than I like their records. Especially that era. At least that era. Because it just sounds like chaos. You know, it's just loud and feedbacky and Keith Moon's beating on the drums and Ant Whistle's going nuts. It's just a great... Yeah, I just really like it. I don't know about now, you know. And if they even have a drummer now and Ringo Starr's calling Roger Daltrey a little man or something. I don't know. It seems like things have gotten out of control in Whoville. MC5 before that, of course. Rocket Reducer, number 62 from Kick Out the Jams. And that was it. I believe it was Laurence Olivier who said, when one is kicking out said jams that are between, you know, the 5 and 7 minute mark, one will find themselves taking up large segments of their radio program with fewer songs. I think it was him. Maybe it was Orson Welles. Anyway, let's keep it going. From Dirt to Dirty Boots from Sonic Youth here on WFDU HD2.

Yes. Sonics from the Sonics Boom. Shot down. Before that, two from Fred and Tootie Cole in different incarnations of their bands. Dead Moon first. Well, Dead Moon was most recent. 40 Miles of Bad Road from Trash and Burn. And then Pierced Arrows, Caroline, Straight to the Heart's the name of the record. Wipers did Nothing Left to Lose from Land of the Lost. We started all the way back with Dirty Boots from Sonic Youth off New. I think you have to say it like that. New. It's fun to say it like that, even if you don't have to. It's just something fun to do. It's Saturday night. You should be doing fun things. That's why I'm just suggesting things you could do for fun. I mean, some people tell you to go out and, you know, maybe to a club or a bar or something. I don't know. Maybe, you know, go see a movie, hang out with friends, go to a party. I'm here to tell you, you can have plenty of fun just sitting in a room by yourself going, "Goo." It's not as fun anymore. Maybe you should go to that party. Anyway, let's keep it going here. Here's something from a band that is from England, or was from England. I don't know if they're together anymore. I don't think so. They weren't together for a very long time, and I think they got back together a couple years ago for like a one-off show. Anyway, they're a really cool band, and it's not easy to get their stuff because I don't think it's not streaming on anything, but if you can find it, get it. It's off an album called Against Perfection. This is adorable, doing Homeboy.

0: We know the score.
1: Yeah, that's Lush. Lady Killers from Love Life. Sounds like somebody's got a little obsession with the letter L. The Sesame Street. It's a good band, though. Good song. Adorable before that, of course. Homeboy from Against Perfection. Does anybody say Homeboy anymore? Going around the room now? No? Not even ironically? Not even in a throwback kind of way? I'm getting all no's. Okay. And so we move on. Here's a band called Wooden Ships, which is kind of hard to say because there's a J in ships. Now, if you don't know them, I'm not going to tell you where it is. I'm going to let you find that out. That's going to be your little mission, your little treat later. You can open that one up later and enjoy it. This song's called Staring at the Sun.

Yeah, I like that one. Kind of feels like you're floating in a cloud a little bit, and then all of a sudden it's kind of, yeah, where's it going? It left. Staring at the sun. Wooden ships. I'm called V. We're coming up on the top of the hour here. I'll let you know that morning dew's coming up in an hour, in just about an hour. They'll take over at 10 p.m., and they take you all the way to 1 a.m., so make sure you hang out for them. And hey, you know, we're coming about 9 o'clock, so if this ain't really blowing your hair back, check out Big Al over on 89.1 FM. He's always doing something cool. But stay here. But go, well, I'm pretty sure right here, you know what I mean? Last hour's going to be good, I think, so. You know, but I'm just saying, if you're just suffering through this, hey, Big Al's over there. He's doing stuff. It's going to be good, so. You know, you could always check that out. I wanted to let you know that you could find out more about this show and Stay Up Late, which is another show that I do here at WFDU on Saturday mornings at 1 a.m., which is almost legally the earliest you can call something the mornings. In radio shifts, I guess it's kind of like the first morning shift after midnight. Because even at midnight, I guess it would have to be 12:01 for you to start next that morning. If you start at midnight, it's still last night, I think. Anyway, these are all philosophical discussions we could have at another time. Around a campfire or something. But 1 a.m. Yeah, to 3 a.m. Stay up late. Anyway, if you want to find out more about that or this, stay up late /7-10 on Facebook. And you might say, why would I want to go on Facebook? Why would I want to do that to myself? Well, you know, we try to post some, stuff about, you know, bands that we play and videos and things like that. So that when you are sifting through that barren wasteland, every once in a while something will pop up. Like, oh, that's pretty cool. That's cool. I forgot I followed that guy. And then, you know, you can watch that and then go back to doom scrolling, whatever else is going on in there. Similarly, not similarly, Instagram's a little better, I guess. At Sean McGann WFDU on Instagram. And if you're on Blue Sky, at Bleak07, I believe at Sean McGann WFDU on Threads as well. But if you really want to know what's going on with this show or the station or any show, WFDU.FM is pretty much where you'll find everything, including playing the archives and the streaming shows and just pretty much everything you need to know about WFDU. Having said WFDU about four times right there, let me remind you that you're listening to WFDU and HD2 in Teaneck, New Jersey. My name's Sean McGann. We've got about an hour left, so instead of listening to me yap, let's get to it.

Yeah, that's the films from O Scorpio. That's called something familiar. Before that, Echoes. Wow, I'm having a hard time for some reason. Echoes. I want to say The Echoes. It's just Echoes. Did The Rapture from Echoes. Just Echoes. Frank Black and the Catholics. Massive Centrale. Show Me Your Tears is the name of their album. Kings of Leon. I haven't played Kings of Leon in, I don't even know how long. I haven't heard that song in I don't know how long. I don't even make me think of it. On Call. The album's called Because of the Times. And the Foo Fighters, all the way back from 1994, their first release on the Roswell label. Would some say it's their best release? I don't know. They probably wouldn't. I like it. For All the Cows was the name of that. That's what we did. We got about 40 minutes left before Morning Dew comes in here and throws me out of the studio. Grabs me by the scruff of the neck and just throws me right out the window. So I better get cracking here. Here is a band called Pussifer. Features Maynard James Keaton from Tool. I played this song before, but I like it. I haven't heard it in a while. This is called Indigo Children.

She's walking down the street. Me, I'm just invisible, and who or what she walks with makes no difference to me. The people that she meets, she turns them into sideshows. They're just here for their amusement. That's not what I want to be, but I'm insanely jealous of you. Yeah, I'm insanely jealous of you.

Yeah, Soft Boy is insanely jealous of you. Before that magazine did, because you're frightened. Lords of the New Church, Method to My Madness, Flesh for Lulu, whoever Lulu is, I go crazy. Well, I'm losing my voice. The Virgin Prunes, that Baby Turns Blue, Nine Inch Nails, Even Deeper from The Fragile, Deftones from White Pony, did RX Queen, and Pussifer started everything off with Indigo Children. Luckily, that's going to do it for me. Morning Dew is up next. Hang out for them. Happy birthday, Paul, and we'll see you next time.

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That's right, Phil. It's all a dream we dreamed one afternoon long ago. And greetings, ladies and gentlemen. Welcome to Morning Dew here on WFDU 89.1 on your dial in the tri-state area on the HD2 channel, streaming globally at WFDU.fm. I'm Bob O'Donnell. I'll be mostly hosting tonight. I say that because we have a crew here known as the Morning Dew crew. And I'll be joined by my co-producers, Don Grossinger and Kate Grossinger, tonight. And we did a tremendous interview with the one great author, Mr. Dennis McNally. And I opened up with a song about dreams because his book is called The Last Great Dream. And I thought that was poetic license. And I took a lot of poetic license with today's production. We recorded the interview with Dennis earlier this week. Dennis McNally, author of at least four best-selling books, and this is no exception, his latest. We spoke with him at length and depth. We went deep on this one because it's a multi-decade spanning, and you could even go into centuries if you want to talk about it that way. The history that has brought us to where we are in the 21st century. We'll go into full detail on that with the interview. And I just want to say that, you know, we put a lot into this. We dabbled into a little bit of beat poetry. There's a lot of background to what happened in the 1960s. Dennis's book, we'll go over it very thoroughly here momentarily. With Don, Kate, and myself speaking in full depth about a great, great book that we all enjoyed reading, and I highly recommend it. It's called The Last Great Dream, and I think you should seek it out. And I'll throw you a little hint. I did something I've never done before, and I dabbled in audiobook to have it narrated

0: listening. And thanks for tuning in each week here on Saturday night from 10 p.m. till 1 a.m. Thanks to Sean McGann for the great tunage preceding this show on the 7 to 10 program every Saturday night. 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It's Morning Dew Radio Show at WFDU. And if you put that in the search window, it'll come up. 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And I guess that catches us up. You can also send me an email at info@morningdewcrew.com. info@morningdew.com, and I'll get that right away, and I can respond to you either on the air or through a text or back by email. With that said, let's proceed with, we have a little bit, I felt it necessary to set a mood for this interview. We went real deep, and it covers a lot of ground, so I thought I'd give you some background on the beat generation, the beat movement. And we start off with William Burroughs talking about the late, great Jack Kerouac, T-John.
1: But that was enough.
2: Well, of course, he started a cultural revolution of unprecedented worldwide extent.
3: Yet he didn't acknowledge it.
2: Well, he didn't acknowledge it, but he was one of the people instrumental in starting it.
3: Well, I mean, in what sense?
2: Well, the whole beat movement.
3: Well, in what,
2: which has become a worldwide cultural revolution, absolutely unprecedented. There's never been anything like it before. Penetrating the Arab countries, which was really a hermetic society, and then their affiliation with the political activists, all that that went on in the 60s. Although the beats were originally non-political, others who were political were really following the beat movement to its logical conclusion.
3: But Kerouac didn't seem to have any sense of that or desire for it or acceptance of it.
2: Well, no, he didn't. He was completely apolitical. I don't think he ever took part in a demonstration or signed a petition. But he started it, as Jesus Christ said, by their fruits ye shall know them, not by their disclaimers.
4: The subject for tonight's discussion, is there a beat generation? It is a subject of considerable interest on many college campuses, particularly urban universities. It is of literary interest, of interest as a social phenomenon, and some would consider as a symptom of the alienation which many young people experience in trying to adapt to the standards of the problems of our society in this anxious age. Our first speaker is a man who has been called the spokesman of the beat generation, although it is my understanding that he dislikes this title. He is a native of Lowell, Massachusetts, a former student at Columbia University, author of numerous articles and books, including The Town and the City, On the Road, The Subterraneans, The Dharma Bums. I am pleased to present Mr. Jack Kerouac.

That wild eagle picture of me on the cover of a book on the road, where I look so beat, goes back much further than 1948, when John Cleland Holmes, author of Gold and the Horn, and I were sitting around trying to think up the meaning of the lost generation, subsequent existentialism. And, I said, you know, John, this is really a beat generation. And he leapt up and said, that's it, that's right. Maybe since I'm supposed to be the spokesman of the beat generation, I am only the originator of the term, and around it, the term and the generation.

0: battles in all old Europe. He kept fighting Latin France to the last war.
1: So there we were at the Red Drum. A table full of beers, a few, that is, and all the gangs cutting in and out, paying a dollar quarter at the door. The little hip pretending weasel there taking tickets. Paddy Cordovan floating in as prophesied, a big, tall, blonde, brakeman-type subterranean from eastern Washington, cowboy-looking in jeans coming into a wild generation party all smoky and mad. And I yelled, "Paddy Cordovan?" And yeah! And he'd come over, and we're all sitting together, interesting groups at various tables, Julian, Roxanne, a woman of 25, prophesying the future style of America with short, almost crew-cut, but with curls, black, snaky hair, snaky walk, pale, pale, junky, anemic face, and we say junky when once Dostoevsky would have said what, if not ascetic or saintly, but not in the least, but the cold, pale booster face of the cold blue girl, and wearing a man's white shirt, but with the cuffs undone, untied at the buttons, so I remember her leaning over talking to someone after having slinked across the floor with flowing, propelled shoulders, bending to talk with her hand holding a short butt and the neat little flick she was giving it to knock ashes, but repeatedly with long, long fingernails an inch long and also orient and snake-like. Groups of all kinds in Ross Wallenstein, the crowd, and up on the stand, Bird Parker, with solemn eyes, who'd been busted fairly recently and had now returned to a kind of bop-dead city, but had just discovered or been told about the Red Drum, the open door. The great new generation gang wailing and gathering there, so here he was on the stand examining them with his eyes as he blew his now settled down into regulated design crazy notes. The booming drums, the high ceiling, and Adam, for my sake, dutifully cutting out at about 11 o'clock so he could go to bed and go to work in the morning after a brief cutout with Patty and me for a quick 10-cent beer at Roaring Panteras, where Patty and I in our first talk and laughter together pulled wrists. Now Mardu, cut out with me, glee-eyed, between sets, for quick beers, but at her insistence at the Mask instead, where they were 15 cents, but she had a few pennies herself, and we went there and began earnestly talking and getting high-tingled together, and now it was the beginning. Returning to the Red Drum for sets, to hear Bird, whom I saw now distinctly digging Mardu several times also myself, directly into my eye, looking to search if really I was that great nut I thought myself to be, as if he knew my thoughts and ambitions or remembered me from other nightclubs and other coasts, other Chicagos. Not a challenging look, but the king and founder of the bop generation, at least, the sound of it, in digging his audience, digging the eyes, the secret eyes, him watching, as he just pursed his lips and let great lungs and immortal fingers work, his eyes separate and interested and humane, the kindest jazz musician there could be while being and therefore naturally the greatest. Watching Mardu and me in the infancy of our love and probably wondering why or knowing it wouldn't last or seeing who it was would be hurt. As now, obviously, but not quite yet, it was she whose eyes were shining in my direction, though I could not have known and now do not definitely know. Now it's jazz. The place is roaring. All beautiful girls in there. One mad brunette at the bar drunk with her boys. One strange chick I remember from somewhere wearing a simple skirt with pockets, her hands in there, short haircut, slouched, talking to everybody.

Up and down the stairs they come, the bartenders of the regular band of Jack and the heavenly drummer who looks up in the sky with blue eyes, with a beard. He's wailing beer caps and bottles and jamming at the cash register, and everything is going to the beat. It's the beat generation, it's Bayat. It's the beat to keep, it's the beat of the heart. It's being beat and down in the world and like old-time lowdown. And like an ancient civilization, it's the slave boatmen rowing galleys to a beat. And servants spinning pottery to a beat.

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And like the Beatles and other groups, you know, and their music will get to you and reach you, and the colors will flash, and the sounds will embrace you, and it's beautiful. It's the birds.

0: 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Hello? Hello? I'd like to tell you all something. I don't know whether any of you have seen, probably a lot of you have, Life magazine this week. In it, there is a statement that affects our times and is going to cause a lot of trouble. I'd like to quote it to you roughly. I believe that if we gave LSD to all the statesmen and politicians in the world, we might have a chance at stopping war. That's a quote from Paul McCartney. I concur heartily.
1: 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I am pleased to be joined today by two of my co-producers, Don Grossier and Kate Grossier. We have a special guest today, one of the Morning Dew crew's best friends and supporters. He is the author of a new book being released, The Last Great Dream. Don, would you please do the honors?
2: We are in the presence of Dennis McNally. Hi, Dennis.
3: Hi, Dennis.
4: Hi, Don. Hi, Kate.
3: Thank you again for joining us.
4: My pleasure. And Bob. Hi.
1: We have a long history of great interviews that that Dennis has either established for us with great artists in the musical realm, and we've then interviewed Dennis a number of times with respect to his several excellent and best-selling books.
2: Yeah. Basically, we have a book here that we'd like you to know about. It's worthy of your attention, and hence this meeting of the minds. It would be really neat to know about the origin of modern art, of modern music, literature, politics, you name it. The genesis of self-expression in the same sheet. And this is all as the fact that we're talking about Dennis McNally's book, The Last Great Dream, and it puts all those things into perspective and more. Dennis, could you give us an overview, a quick hello?
4: Well, I'm very bad at quick, but let me see what I can do in a succinct way. The subtitle really, it's a very good subtitle, I might add. I didn't write it, my editor did. The subtitle of my book is How Bohemians Became Hippies and Created the 60s. And that really is what it's about. It is The Last Great Dream is about the people that gathered in the hate and, you know, who they were and where they came from and what sort of mental streams they flowed out of. It starts actually in the 1940s with a couple of poets by the name of Kenneth Rexroth and Robert Duncan, one of whom was an anarchist. And when I say anarchist, I don't mean, you know, rock throwers, bomb throwers, but none of that Antifa nonsense, but simply the idea that morality and the law and social order should be based on the rights of the individual. And the individual spirit, and that's called personalism. And think of it as, for instance, the basis of the civil rights movement, which really was one of the more beautiful expressions of things improving in our lives in my lifetime since the 50s. And one of the things to remember about my book, for what it's worth, is I have basically one argument, which is that, or the main argument, which is that all the things in the 60s that we talk about, which whether it's changes in sexual expression, consumerism, relationship to the environment, peace, racism, you name it, are all still real. They're all still issues that we're living in our lives. If you do yoga, if you eat organic food, it's mostly cultural issues. if you're concerned about racism, if you're concerned about the current administration's treatment of trans people, this is all stuff that derives from the 60s, that arose in particularly in the 60s. And it's still, as you can obviously tell, part of our daily lives. Unfortunately, the current administration is on the strongly on the other side, and c'est la vie.
1: And hence the cycles of history roll forward, the pendulum swings that take place, that you have to endure and try to plant seeds during to have something better blossom. Wouldn't you say, Dennis?
4: Yeah.
3: Yeah, absolutely.
4: Yeah, that's pretty much right now when we're in a very dire time, really the most dire since the Civil War. I don't know, but I mean, you know, truly a fairly awful disregard for the rights of the individual. For, you know, Jimmy Kimmel makes, I gather, a slightly inaccurate, but it was a mild joke, and it certainly didn't come down on any profound commentary on Charlie Kirk or celebrate his death for what that, you know, he certainly didn't. That might be offensive, but to want to fire him simply because of his remarks, you parse them out. It is a fundamental issue of free speech. It's just nuts and I might add, Disney has already, and we're talking, by the way, sports fans, on September 22nd. We really shouldn't talk about this stuff because it'll have changed three times by the time you broadcast it. But anyway, as of late September, Jimmy's back on the air in a week, and for which I think most people are very glad. But the fact is that these issues have arisen are terrifying, really.
2: Yeah,
3: absolutely.
1: Dennis, your book really goes through decades and even longer. If you get into Buddhist influences and stuff, you're talking centuries of history. And that certainly plays no small part in the consciousness expansion and practices in life that came to the Western world. But you go through decades of personalities and catalytic people, and everything from poets to musicians to theatrical artists to people that were on the public profile, and even in the people that we may never have heard of before your book, The Last Great Dream.
4: There's
1: it's
4: a
1: an
4: lot
1: amazing
4: of
1: arc, isn't it?
4: It is an amazing arc. I mean, that's why I had fun writing it and researching it, for that matter. It, you know, as I say, I start with these poets and then the people who immediately follow them, who were art students mostly in San Francisco. And it also focuses on New York and L.A. and London. Mm-hmm. And it ends, I might add, at the Monterey Pop Festival, where all these four streams come together to celebrate the music that had sort of absorbed all these values. You had people come together, in particular in the Haight, to celebrate all the stuff that Donald Trump hates: diversity, inclusion, good music. God only knows what kind of music he likes. I don't want to even think about that. any number of the values, and I might add, these are not new values in the 60s. These go back to the 1850s, to Thoreau, who started challenging the basic American the subconscious structure of the American mind. But it gets to these art students, to the poets and then the art students in San Francisco. And one of the best known of the art students was a guy named Wally Hedrick. Wally was a student and then a faculty member at the Art Institute. And he taught Saturday art. And one of his students was a punk kid from the streets of the Mission named Jerry Garcia, who was like 16. And Wally affected Jerry's life in two ways. One was that while he and his buddy, they actually came to art class with a buddy, and while he and his buddy were painting, he played acoustic blues, Big Bill Brunzi specifically, which is the result of which was that summer when his mother gave him a really pretty accordion for his birthday, he pissed and moaned and screamed and whined and cried and said, no, no, no, no, it has to be a guitar. And it became a guitar from a pawn shop. And actually, that sort of pretty well fixed Jerry Garcia's life for the rest of it because, you know, whatever else was going to happen, he was going to be holding a guitar. So that was part A. But the other part was he and his buddy started asking Wally, well, what, you know, Wally was a very well-known beat, specifically beat artist. And he did actually assemblage and very exotic stuff, but it worked. He was very highly respected. He also was a classic San Francisco artist in that by the age of 35, he had gotten sick of the art business and just quit. Kept making art. He just didn't sell it. He said, enough. I want no part of this. When Jerry and his buddy said, what is this beat thing? Because this is 1958. Jerry's 16. It's 1958. Beat is in the newspapers on a daily basis. And, of course, On the Road is on the bestseller list. And Wally said, you guys are beat. Go down to City Lights bookstore. Get this book, On the Road. You'll get it. And as a matter of fact, Jerry did. And it was his Bible, really, for the rest of his life. It gave him an identity. And he was always skeptical. He was born skeptical. But this taught him to kind of ignore the mass culture and be interested in the ultimate bohemian culture, which basically boils down to art and love are more important than any, you know, like making money and achieving conventional things and so forth. And it kind of worked for him. And he stayed that way for the rest of his life. And enough that when I sent him my biography of Jack Kerouac, which was my first book, he pretty quickly sent somebody to me and they said, why don't you do us? Or pardon me, Jerry says, why don't you do us? I said, I could be, you know, why don't you write a book? I could be convinced, you know, I tried to be calm and modest, and then I went home and got drunk. But the fact is that, you know, it's took care of my life plans for the rest of my life, basically.
1: Let's talk about that. That's, you know, you've become part of the arc, Dennis, in a way, as known as Don wanted to point out, you were known to Jerry as Scribe because you were the official historian of the Grateful Dead and the publicist for all those years, right?
2: Before you go further, can you imagine Jerry Garcia at 16 years old, the personality and the just the being, the discovery?
4: He was, you know, I mean, obviously I'm guessing I wasn't there. I mean, my memory or my focus is inevitably captured by the Jerry I got to meet, who was, as I say, skeptical, funny, wise ass, you know, kind. I you know, he zinged people periodically. I can think of a couple, not so much for me. Never mind. It was my most embarrassing moment with him. It was like January 2nd or 3rd, 1988. It was right after New Year's. And I came into the studio and Jerry said, the year of the piano. And my brain froze. And I sort of, what? And I, you know, 88 keys, duh. I'm hanging around with musicians 24 hours a day and I don't get what the year 88 means. Like I said, it was not my proudest moment. We'll leave it at that.
2: All right, I apologize now for breaking in on you, so go ahead.
1: I think it all fits in. You know, Jerry at 16 is a very intriguing. You know, there's been talk about a film being made about his pre-Grateful Dead days and stuff, and I'd love to see a good film about that era. And certainly, as you well know, Dennis, the compilation, the 5 CD and vinyl compilation, Before the Dead, chronicles that era of Jerry's pre-Warlocks, pre-Grateful Dead era, as a kind of a quasi-beat, folky and bluegrass old-timey musician. It's a fascinating era of his life that we could go down that rabbit hole.
5: Before there were instruments, there were a lot of instruments around in the mountains and, well, way back in England, Scotland, and so forth. Songs were mostly sung unaccompanied. So I like to sing a song that probably almost everyone is familiar with around here. You've probably heard it quite a bit. I like to do it unaccompanied the way I heard a guy named Roscoe Holcomb do it. It's called Man of Constant Sorrow.

farewell to old Kentucky, the state where I was born and raised for 6 long years. I've been in trouble, no pleasure here on earth I found, for on this world I'm bound to ramble

Here's a song that you can help us out on for a change. If you can figure out that what the chorus is. The chorus is repeated about 6 times for every verse. So you should be able to get it after all the

All right, I'm just going to jump in here to tell you that I'm curating this live and doing my best not to make too many technical errors. And we really enjoyed this conversation with Dennis McNally, the author of The Last Great Dream. I'm here in studio at WFDU in beautiful downtown Teaneck, overlooking the Hackensack River. And we're going to cut back to this. We have 15 minutes before the top of the hour. We'll do a little more interview, a little more music. That's the way this night's going to roll. I'm Bob O'Donnell. Thanks to Don Grossinger and Kate Grossinger for joining me for this project, and Dennis McNally, most of all, for gracing us with his time and expertise on the subject of the beat era and its contributions to what became the 60s and the hippie movement of the 60s. Let's go proceed.

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2: This is Nick Danger from the Fire Sign Theater. And, you know, I like to get up, well, early. I don't know what it is. Late? One in the morning. A program called Morning Dew, having to do with what? The Walking Dead, the Talking Dead. No, the great, that's right. Love those guys. The Grateful Dead. They're the sweet ones. They don't walk, and we do not have to put swords through their heads. We like them, and we listen to the show. It's called Morning Dew, which I believe is in a state called Gork, something like that.
3: But I'd rather discuss the Ark that we were referring to. And Dennis, you've chronicled Jack Kerouac with your book Desolate Angel back in 1979. As you said, that's the book that you were really prescient enough to send to Jerry Garcia, and ended up you being the official scribe of the Grateful Dead as a result, and publicist. Quite a heady position, really. You had to deflect a lot of rumors, I imagine. But then there was A Long Strange Trip, the official biography of the Grateful Dead in 2001. And then you went deeper into Americana with the Highway 61 book. And now it's The Last Great Dream, and it sort of sews a lot of it together, doesn't it, Dennis?
4: All of it. No, it's my full circle moment. I had written those first three, and I was sort of paused. And in 2016, I got invited by the California Historical Society, because in 2017, of course, it was the 50th anniversary of the Summer of Love. And every, museum and the library and whatnot, they were all, going to do something. It was a big deal. They were going to do something in San Francisco, and they were going to do something. So the California Historical Society asked me to curate a photo show, which was great fun. I said, set off on a treasure hunt. And I mean, as a historian, between really all three of my books had touched on this. And there are mentions, obviously, there's The Grateful Dead is in this new book, as briefly as I can make, because I was not interested in writing that book again. And the same thing, the Beats and Kerouac. When I was writing the book, I was my proudest moment was when I figured out a way to introduce the Beats. Now, in this new book, The Last Great Dream, the important moment is when Allen Ginsberg got to San Francisco and then wrote Howl, which was, a very big deal. And then that I got into detail in a way that I certainly didn't in the other books. But, you have to. I was so proud. It was that the background of that, the origins of the Beats in New York during World War II, I managed to get that into under three pages, and I was very proud of myself, because this book is an overview. I've said, and this is not a brag, it's about the nature of the beast, is that almost every chapter could be a book. I'm like trying to be as pithy and as, just bare bones informationally, with just enough detail to make it interesting. You can't just write an outline. So that was, that was the story that I developed. And what happened was, after, 2 months of looking for the pictures and finding out who the cool photographers were, and, it was just lots of fun. Then I went, you idiot, this is a book. This is not only a book. And then about a year, years later, I went, this is not only a book, this is your last book, because it's going to take you 10 years, and you're going to be, I'm now 75, and it's like, am I going to write another one? Well, right now, I don't have another topic, because this sort of fit everything together. So I started, and, and I finished.
5: And it's a worthy finish, too. It's the kind of deal where you have all sorts of inputs of the right nature coming together, and calling out for people who hadn't been seen or heard from probably in 30, 40 years, but were absolutely important to the whole picture.
4: Yeah, let's put it this way. My first readers all said exactly the same thing. There's so many names. And it's true, God knows. And in addition to being true, I gave in to the extent that I did a glossary, so that you could, any name that appeared more than once, I know I missed one at least, but anyway, when you introduce a name, you say who that person is. And of course, as I'm fond of saying, if you want to know more about blank, you have a computer in your hand, use it. which helps. I only feel somewhat about having people go, who the hell is fill in the blank? There were a lot of names, and I wanted to give us a picture of the span, what turned out to be avant-garde artists in San Francisco with their values, starting with Rex Roth and his anarchism and what's really called personalism, and on and on. And as you say, there's film, there's just all kinds of different people, but they all end up pretty much landing in the same place, intellectually, that about freedom. When you're talking about this in the context of San Francisco, you have to start with the fact that San Francisco was not established as a businessman's town the way most cities start. For business, right? It's always for business. San Francisco was founded by crazed failures who were living on the East Coast or in Chile or in China, and who weren't going anywhere, who decided to risk everything and gamble their lives on trying to get rich with the gold.
5: Did they win?
4: Almost none of them. The only one who won was Levi Strauss. He sold them jeans.
5: Yeah.

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3: That's right, Alan. God bless Alan Tucson, a very sweet soul. We got to meet him, Don and I, at the Love for Levon event at the, I guess it was the Izod Arena at the time in the Meadowlands. And he was a very sweet man, gave us a nice station ID, and it was an honor to make his encounter. What a legendary artist in our generation. I'm Bob O'Donnell, and I'll turn up my mic volume a little bit. I'm hosting and curating this interview with Dennis McNally about his book, The Last Great Dream. A great read. Moves quickly. A lot of characters and players going back to the 40s, 50s, 60s involved with this story. And we'll let Dennis do the talking in another minute. I just want to remind you that this is the Morning Dew crew here on WFDU.FM 89.1 on your dial, streaming globally at WFDU.FM. I want to back announce a couple things. That was kind of whimsical, that Jefferson Airplane Levi's commercial. What'd you think of that? The psychedelic Levi's commercial, but it's got to be white jeans, the white Levi's. That's what Grace says. Anyway, before that, we had Loser, a Hunter Garcia ballad about the people that Dennis McNally was referring to, the gold miners and the crazy people who moved to the end of the continent to start anew and hopefully get rich, and not many of them did. You know, put your money where your mouth is, baby. Well, that's all part of the West Coast history and the Bay Area specifically. Before that, we had a couple of numbers from Jerry's near teen years. He was about 21 when those two selections were recorded. He was recently married to his first wife, Sarah, a charming individual who I got to meet a couple years ago. She really hasn't continued with music or, you know, made hay in that area after her and Jerry parted ways in their marriage, but she's a real sweet woman, and she's a very deep soul of a character. She spoke at the Bluegrass Hall of Fame Museum in Kentucky when I was lucky enough to go there. Dennis helped arrange that visit so that we could interview the artists involved with paying tribute to Jerry Garcia's contributions to Bluegrass, and he was into the old-timey and folky stuff. And those are a couple samples from that era when he was around 21, let's say. He did the a cappella version of A Man of Constant Sorrow when he was performing with the Sleepy Hollow Hog Stompers from the release Before the Dead. It's a fine release, five albums or CDs, your choice, and it goes into that pre-Warlocks, pre-Grateful Dead era of Jerry Garcia's musical career, all different old-timey bands that he was with. And this is what was going on in Palo Alto in the early 60s. A lot of folky and old-timey stuff. And that's a part of this story in a way that Dennis McNally referenced, I'd say. We opened up the proceedings today with William S. Burroughs talking about Jack Kerouac's unprecedented impact on culture and life in America and beyond. Interesting comments being questioned by Allen Ginsberg. Found that on YouTube. I have a few YouTube samples here. One was a sample that was provided on a YouTube channel by a guy named Aficionado Joe. And he provided a little snippet of The Beat Generation, Jack Kerouac Jazz and Prose, Volume 6. And then we had a fellow named Mark Parker who put up his Jack Kerouac's reading of The Subterraneans. And then we had The Beat Generation, Jack Kerouac Jazz and Prose, Beat Poetry, Volume 1, which led us into a sample of The Byrds from the Monterey Pop Festival, where this story kind of culminates and blossoms in a few years after the Kerouac era came, not so long after the psychedelic and hippie era. And of course, Crosby references that subject with emphasis. And thanks to Dennis McNally for this great interview. We were learning a lot about the eras we're referring to here, and I think he's doing a better job than I am. So let's go back to Dennis, Don Grossinger, Kate Grossinger, and myself, Bob O'Donnell, speaking about The Last Great Dream. Really tremendous read, and I recommend it highly. Here we go, back to the interview.
4: And there was a guy, you know, I forget the name, but there was a guy who sold them groceries. And there was a guy who had laundry done by shipping it to Hawaii. That's how crazy it was around here. And so there was this guy named Emperor Norton, a guy named Norton, who went bananas and was kind of living on the streets of San Francisco. Now, you know, every city has its street crazies. I mean, you know, certainly New York has some famous. But the fact is that Norton declared himself the emperor of San Francisco. Yeah, okay, he's a crazy. And then he started printing out money, signed Emperor Norton banknotes. Well, you know, every city has its crazies. The citizens, that is to say, the bartenders and the restaurateurs of San Francisco, this is like in the 1860s and 70s, they took his money at face value. Now, that's a comment, as I say, on San Francisco's openness to tolerate lunatics. So there was always that, and it's not to say that it was politically left, it is now, but it wasn't through the 50s. That shift happened later. But it, you know, you have this city. It's kind of out on the, literally on the edge of the Western world, literally. It looks towards Asia just as much as back to America. It's beautiful. It has an access to nature that, you know, very few cities do. And certainly not, for instance, although Greenwich Village is critically important to all this, you know, is not the way it was in New York. I really feel sorry for all the hippies in New York City whose favorite place to trip was Tompkins Square Park. That's not exactly Golden Gate Park, okay? That's
5: a little closed in.
4: And that's New York. I mean, I'm not a New Yorker. You got to love that closed in to be a true New Yorker.
5: We accept you, Dennis.
4: Huh?
5: We accept you as an honorary New Yorker.
4: I appreciate it. And God knows I love New York and spent a lot of time going to New York, you know, 2-3 times a year under the ideal circumstances of staying in a 5-star hotel and getting per diem money, you know, makes it a nice way to visit New York. But that said, there are certain aspects of San Francisco that were advantageous. And what happened is you have all these people and all these values, and they just end up being the values that we think of as what represents hippie, which is to say kindness, compassion, anti-racism, et cetera, et cetera, et cetera. And they come together. And at this point, we're not talking about the very early 60s. A lot of them are involved with folk music, which was a reaction to the Brill Building songwriting that had some, you had in the middle 50s, you had some very interesting rock and roll. And then unfortunately, you know, Elvis goes in the army and Little Richard gets religion or more religion, et cetera. Buddy Holly dies. The shift for youth culture music, radio, is Brill Building, is you know, singer-songwriters, Carole King and
5: Jerry Goffin.
4: Goffin, and et cetera. You know, there were a number of pairs.
6: Neil Diamond.
4: Then what happened? Huh?
6: Neil Diamond was one. Roger McGuinn.
4: Oh, Jim absolutely. McGuinn. You know?
5: Yeah. You guys have made it. Steely Dan. Mm-hmm. Becker and Fagan.
4: Pop music.
5: Yep.
4: All that said, what happened? Two things happened that changed them. And in San Francisco, that included, as you mentioned earlier, Jerry Garcia, bluegrass banjo player, Bob Weir, folky, David Freiberg, a folky, Paul Kantner and Marty Balin, a folky, or folkies, etc. And then they get blown away by two things. First, what happened to every member of their generation, namely the Beatles, February of 64. And secondly, by 65, LSD. And those two things produce what became called the San Francisco Sound, the sound of the Grateful Dead, the Quicksilver Messenger Service, Jefferson Airplane, etc. And
5: it was a potent mix.
4: It's a very powerful mix.
7: Ladies and gentlemen, the Beatles.

0: You know, as this cultural revolution and musical revolution began, one thing that The Last Great Dream, your book, Dennis McNally, brings to light is that the first psychedelic neighborhood, you called it, of the Haight-Ashbury, produced a breed of folks who became known as hippies, but that term was more of a media construct, with the denizens of the Haight referring to themselves more commonly as freaks.
1: Very true. The original language of the Haight was really largely black jazz derived. Freak was definitely a jazz term, and many of these people had, reacted to jazz. And one of the institutions that really had an impact

0: Oh, was the Tate Music Center, which was very interesting because not then, not now, does electronic music, and I'm not talking about dance music, but pure electronic bleeps and blorps. It does not usually. I mean, that requires a certain interest in music that's not standard. It's certainly not pop oriented. Yeah,
1: Right.
0: exactly. And so they, but. What was going on in the late 50s and early 60s in San Francisco was that every art, there was this compulsion almost for artists of one genre, like say tape music, to work with dancers, to work with art painters, to work with spoken word people, to work with, and they all worked together. And there were these constant, like benefits, in which you get this classic mix of people. One of them was a fundraiser for a guy who got arrested for pot. This is in 1963, when the mime troupe, another element of the whole theater of it all, had an event which featured, well, it didn't feature, but for us it featured this skinny dude from Berkeley by the name of Phil Lesh, who played trumpet in it. And as he put it later in his memoir, he wasn't too sure why he was there, precisely. He knew he was having a good time, but were we there to, as he put it, to insult the bourgeoisie or to blank, blank, blank? Fill in your gap. And he kind of decided that, well, it was something. It had something to do with improvisation, and he kind of liked that. And about 2 years later, he found out he was really good at that when he joined this band called the Warlocks, and the rest is history.
1: It all came together.
2: Let's talk about freak values for a second, Dennis. Since we're on freaks and hippies and hippie freaks, I noted in your book that they included freak values included nonviolent anti-US exceptionalism, as portrayed in Bob Dylan's song With God on Our Side.

0: Okay.
1: That's one among many. Rejecting consumerism and materialism, upholding creativity versus competition among the values that were espoused and practiced. And I guess it ultimately became a very communal and organic tribal community in the Heat. That, yes, right?
2: Yep. No, that was 1966 in the Heat. By the way, I never answered your question about the term hippie. So let me briefly just say,
1: sure.
2: Freak was too edgy for the newspapers. And as soon as the newspapers started covering things, which was mostly, not entirely, after the be-in, which, so 66 was such a glorious year, the hippies said, let's have a party. Why not? And so they threw a party. It was called the Be-In, January 14th, 1967, and 50,000 people showed up, at which point they blew their cover as a nice under the radar, you know, gathering in the Heat, which, you know, had been going on just fine. But and then as soon as they blew their cover, you know, suddenly the media is all over the Heat. And from that moment on, everybody is highly conscious that when school lets out in the spring, tens of thousands of kids are going to come to San Francisco.

0: And that
1: And that
0: was,
1: changed the whole
0: it changed the whole dynamic. It basically boiled down to a vast overpopulation of a very small neighborhood.
1: Were they still dealing with the folks music scare, where people were afraid that it would go bland?
0: At that point, it had shifted into electric rock and roll, and that was the music of the hate. And that, well, ask Bob Weir about that. There's some people that are still doing it.
1: And quite
2: The
1: successful.
2: Haight-Ashbury as a nascent neighborhood communal experiment ended up being a victim of its own success in a certain respect.
0: Totally. Well, like I say, they celebrated and the word went out. You just can't have a gathering of that many people. There were two mounted cops did security for the BN. And that was random. The cops assigned no one. I mean, it wasn't like it, I mean, it was, they had a press conference. It wasn't like it was not known. Nobody expected that number of people. They thought, the contents of the hate would come down to the park, which is like under 1,000 people. The fact is that people came from east, south, not west, but it's pretty wet.
1: You
0: But
1: hope not. Yeah, exactly.
0: but north, south, and in the mountains. I mean, it's just people came from all over. The other thing is that because the idiots who designed our international highway system planned to cut up San Francisco into nine boxes with freeways, which is insane. But
1: Sounds like Robert Moses.
0: oh wait, no, but way, I mean, worse. That's all I can say is worse. At any rate, they cut it. The city's fathers cut it, or parents cut it to two. And there was one that was actually done, and then the last one was supposed to Golden Gate Park, runs out to the ocean, and it's a wonderful park. And there's about a 10 block extension of it that's called the Panhandle because it kind of looks like the handle to the park. And they were going to run a 6-lane freeway right up the Panhandle through the park so that you could get to the Golden Gate Bridge 10 minutes faster.
1: Can you say unpopular?
0: Didn't work for the neighborhood, and a wonderful woman by the name of Sue Bierman, and her husband, who was a professor at San Francisco State, and the Haight-Ashbury Neighborhood Coalition said, not on our watch, and it died. Now, this had two results. One was that while it was threatened, it dropped property values in the Haight to zero. Who wanted to live next to a construction zone? The other was that once it was gone away, this whole neighborhood sort of took a deep breath and said, oh, well, then let's do what we want to do. And that's one of the reasons why 66 was so, it was just so cool.
1: Interesting.
2: We're speaking to Dennis McNally about his new book that's out called The Last Great Dream. And we're going in depth with Dennis because he's kind enough to offer his time and expertise on a subject that he studied and wrote about for a good 10 years, Dennis.
0: It was right around that for this book, but to be honest, as I say, even though there's as little Grateful Dead, for instance, in this book as I can make and create an honest portrait, because I certainly did not want to write a second Grateful Dead book. Enough already. But there's a little Kerouac in it too. But again, it's just enough to tell the story properly. And but yes, that's it. When I let's put it this way, when I was putting together the last little bits and bobs of the book, and you come to acknowledgments, and I've now gotten to write three acknowledgments before three books, and this time I realized that in order to write the acknowledgments, I should go back and copy and repeat them for the first three books, because really it's one book. And
2: Wow.
0: so I did. In a sense, it's one book.
2: On a marketing level.
0: It's a nice four-pack.
2: Yeah, the concept of a book package sounds interesting. I don't know if they do that, but put in a trilogy or a quadruple set would be interesting, wouldn't it?
0: They do connect. I mean, that is exactly how the first two happened, because I'm reading about Kerouac and researching Kerouac as I'm becoming a deadhead. Then I'm reading about D. Moriarty of On the Road, Neil Cassidy, and of course the Grateful Dead are learning from him. And then later on I eventually found out not only just knowing him, but as I say, Jerry had started with On the Road, so he must have been just about ready to wet his pants when he met Neil. I mean, that was that was a real big deal to him. And I will tell you, when I worked with him, the only time I ever saw Jerry nervous was when I introduced him to Lucien Carr, who was one of the Beats in New York in the 40s, who had killed a man and gone away and ended up as an editor at the United Press International and lived in D.C. So when we did D.C. shows, I invited him to come to the show. And Jerry was like, he was visibly nervous. He was meeting somebody that to him was more important than Al Gore, the vice president of the United States. That didn't bother him at all. You know, the two of them schmoozed. It was a fascinating moment, mostly because I was looking at them and Al's wearing an impeccable suit and Jerry looks like an unmade bed. I mean, really, it's like sweatpants and beard down his shirt. But neither of them gave a rat's ass. Yeah. They were both interested in each other's mind. And it was interesting.
2: Dennis, yeah. Leading up to this interview, we did had a little powwow, and we talked about, the direction of the interview and our format and stuff. I know for a fact that Kate has some really astute questions in mind. I'd like to invite her to enter the dialogue here a little bit, please.
3: Sure. Thank you. Dennis, first of all, as a student of history and literature, which I hope I have been for the past 50 years, I am just blown away by the book. The detail is fabulous. The information, who knew that the media invented the term hippies? I mean, just things like that that are so wonderful. But in addition to history, I see this as a guidebook for younger people explaining how all of this rich history and all this creativity from the 60s has become mainstream. And a case in point, Beckett's Waiting for Godot is opening on Broadway. And so a young person could look at this and say, oh, who is Samuel Beckett? Who is Godot? And here's the whole lineage right there. And it's fabulous. Thank you for it.
0: Oh, you're entirely welcome. Thank you for that. Beckett, I mean, Beckett's a classic example. There's, it's the great American play of or play, world play from France, by an Irishman.
3: Yeah.
0: But in the post World War II Western world, you may not know its debut, believe it or not, was at the Coconut Grove Dinner Theater in Florida. And it was the tagline was a laugh riot. And when I wrote about it, I said, what were they thinking? Because of course it was beyond a bomb. It was like people were going, what? existential angst and laugh, and it is funny, but you have to have a very certain kind of sense of humor to get the humor in it. And I don't know who acted in the one in Coconut Grove. And then there was, of course, Broadway, and there was E.G. Marshall and Zero Mostel. But the second in the whole United States was in San Francisco. And that's interesting because the San Francisco had an actors workshop, which took. You have to keep in mind, by the late 50s, you'd had a depression, a real world war, a cold war, McCarthyism, and great prosperity. It was like enough to snap your head. And the end result was people grabbed on the prosperity after you've had a depression like that, you know. I mean, I grew up with parents who were from the depression. You know, you guys are a little younger than I am. But the end result was this prosperity, but you paid for it with silence. It's exactly what's going on now, except hopefully we won't be silent, so silent. The real focus of conformity in the 50s was based on the notion of godless communism. That is to say that, you know, the communists were the evil and the enemy, and we were the people of God, which is why in 1954 they added under God to the
1: Pledge of Allegiance.
0: Which, you know, we'd gotten by just fine before without it. But
1: yeah,
0: that was part, well, that was Eisenhower's conformity, you know, shtick with conformity, and the Republican Party. So mm-hmm. you end up with this sort of mild sort of Christianity. Now it's a great deal. It's Christian nationalism, and it's a lot harsher, a lot more you know, rigid. But yeah, back then, people, you know, were sort of locked into that, and that was why when you get a Howl, or particularly because it was a book and accessible to many people, you get it on the road, and people like Jerry Garcia and Janis Joplin and Bob Dylan and David Bowie and every significant artist of the 60s that we all still to this day largely follow were reacting to On the Road, and among other things, but in particular On the Road, which simply, I remember once basically saying to Michael McClure, the beat poet, and this was a long time ago, it was one of my earliest visits, and I said, why did people, you know, what gave On the Road its incredible power? And he looked at me and he said, Dennis, did you live in the 50s? And I said, well, I was 10 when they were over, so not so much. And he went, well, you know, all I can say is it was this, you know, this incredible icy conformity, and suddenly there's this blast of heat, and it's called On the Road. And it moved so many people. And in a sense, the rest is history.
3: And once again, you have young people driving cross country after they graduate from college. And why is that?
0: You know,
1: yeah,
0: the book focuses on San Francisco as the golden land. Mm-hmm. You know, that's Janis. I mean, you know, Janis read about the Beats in Time. Then she read On the Road. Then she headed for San Francisco and had some troubles, came back, and eventually Chet Helms sent for her to join Big Brother, for which we are all, I think, I'm sure, grateful.
1: Yes.
4: Mm-hmm. I like to do a song of great social and political import. It goes like this. Oh, Lord.

0: lifetime, no help from my friends. So, oh Lord, won't you buy me a Mercedes Benz? Oh Lord, won't you buy me a color TV? Dialing for dollars is trying to find me. I wait for delivery each day until 3. So, oh Lord, won't you buy me a color TV? Oh Lord, won't you buy me a night on the town? I'm counting on you, Lord. Please don't let me down. Prove that you love me and buy the next round. Oh Lord, won't you buy me a night on the town? Everybody, oh Lord, won't you buy me a Mercedes Benz? My friends all drive Porsches. I must make amends. Worked hard all my lifetime, no help from my friends. So, oh Lord, won't you buy me a Mercedes Benz? That's it.
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2: So, Dennis, in that backdrop, that setting of coming out of the 50s conformity, love it or leave it mentality, etc., the Haight-Ashbury produced a profound creative impact on the U.S., as detailed in your book, The Last Great Dream. And the world saw areas of social justice, music, sexuality, organic farming, renewable energy, environmental sustainability, literature, film, and the advent of the PC computer, more or less all blossomed out of the alternative lifestyle and psychedelic consciousness in a way. Am I right?
3: Absolutely. And let me talk about one of those just a little more specifically, because people, you know, it's not usually what people think of. The home computer, you know, there are two places it could have been built. One is what we now know as Silicon Valley, that is to say, somewhere near Palo Alto. Funny, the Grateful Dead came from there. And two, or MIT, right? Somewhere near MIT. Now, it happened in San Francisco for one reason, one primary reason. And there's a wonderful book that I really urge everyone to read if you haven't. It's by a guy named John Markoff, who covered Silicon Valley for the New York Times for like 20 years. And John, his book is called What the Dormouse Said. It talks about LSD and Silicon Valley, which the history of that starts as early as 1961, when this engineer from Ampex, and I forget his name, discovers acid, thinks it's wonderful, sets up a foundation, and starts giving it to Silicon Valley engineers. And eventually, two of them are in the Homebrew Computing Club, which is part of this general circle, and their names are Steve Jobs and Steve Wozniak. And the end result, and they certainly did acid, and the end result was they conceived of the idea of having a computer that, instead of being the size of a room ministered to by little, you know, dwarfy
4: elves,
3: you know, technicians, elves, yeah, something like that, why not put it on everybody's desk? Now it's in everybody's hand, but that's, you know, that's evolution. And you know, that's important. That is one of the gifts of the San Francisco scene to the greater world, and it's an enormous influence, obviously.
2: And you know, there was a time before the illegalization of LSD and the stigmatization of it, and the Blue Boy episode of Dragnet, and the hyperbole. Long before that, people like Cary Grant and Aldous Huxley and a lot of artistic luminaries were using it in a therapeutic manner for themselves and their companions. And what do you have to say about that? Now it's coming full circle where it's being looked at again. mushrooms and LSD as therapeutic substances. What do you make of all that arc?
3: It's also a comment that Tim Leary, if it hadn't been for Timothy Leary and his charlatanism and his, you know, tune in, turn on, drop out, he was, you know, advertising slogans instead of taking it seriously, but not, you know, without humor, which is what I think Kesey did. The Leary tried, well, Leary got suckered into it, and his ego way got in the way, and we all, you know, ego is probably dangerous no matter what.

0: This is Tom Constantin of the Grateful Dead. 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
1: Well, in the middle 50s, when a guy named Humphrey Osmond gave Aldous Huxley, who then wrote Doors of Perception, psilocybin for the first time, they were talking about it. And at that time, and this is not conspiracy theory, this is, you know, historical fact, the CIA controlled LSD distribution in America. It was a program called the MK Ultra program. And they, you know, they gave it to certain psychiatrists. They were testing it because they were convinced that it could be a truth serum. Mind control. You know, they were wrong, as they are so often. and as you say, it was being tested very sensibly and very properly by, among other things, a guy named Humphrey Osmond in Canada, who was trying to treat people with alcoholism with it. At that time, the scientific structure mostly called it psychotomimetic, which meant they theorized that that your state when you were tripping was the same as a schizophrenic, that it put your mind in schizophrenia, which neither Huxley nor Osmond thought was so. And fortunately, Osmond then recreated it, recycled the term as psychedelic meaning mind manifesting, which I think is a very accurate description. You know, it shows you what's in there. Mm-hmm. Not always happy, always, you know, frequently ecstatic, but you don't know. And there are some people who clearly should not, who are really nervous about that, you know, don't. I mean, it's not for everybody. But it is mostly, I was going to say neutral. Neutral is not quite the word. It's a catalyst. It's
2: benign?
1: A catalyst. I'm sorry?
2: Benign?
1: I think it's mostly benign. It reacts both to, you know, your deepest fears and anxieties. And, of course, the atmosphere. I've never been so proud in my life, as a friend of mine and I, long story short, were caught by her family it doesn't matter, but we were, you know, I had to carry on. The walls were melting, and I had to manage a conversation with her parents for about 45 minutes. This was the middle of the night before they finally went to bed, and then I could start breathing again. And the fact that I passed that and that I managed to, you know, manage myself without going, look, people, you people are making no sense. I'm going to bed. Goodbye. anyway.
3: You passed the acid test.
1: That was mine. That was definitely mine.
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7: All right, then. This is Bob O'Donnell back in studio live, curating a pre-recorded interview that we did earlier this week with great author Dennis McNally. He's got at least four really great best-selling books to his credit, and we talk about those books in this interview, primarily his newest, The Last Great Dream, and it's a real great chronicle of how the Beat Generation planted the seeds, informed, and cultivated what became the 60s and largely the hippie movement. But I think, you know, you could make arguments for punk new wave and a lot of modern music, too, as a result of the consciousness expansion and wildness of freedom of expression that came out of the 60s and what less people, I'd say, per capita in the 50s, you know, but they were very influential people. People like Aldous Huxley, people like Jack Kerouac and Ginsberg and so on. So without me going on too much, I'm just going to back announce what we're hearing. This is the Morning Dew Radio Show. I'm one of the Morning Dew crew. If you care to avail yourself of another episode, you can hear the last 2 weeks' segments on our archives. Just go to the HD2 tab on the WFDU.fm page, and you can hear Andrew's program from the last couple of weeks. And he does a wonderful job. He's our newest addition to the team, and he's just a tremendous producer. He's got deep well of knowledge about music and a lot of contemporary Americana. It's a great listen. And, you know, you got Don, Stu Septoff, Stu Robbins Septoff, I should say. And you got Don and Kate Grossinger and myself, Bob O'Donnell, who host here. We take turns each week because we're volunteers and none of us singularly can do it every week here. I'm going to back announce what we've heard. I'd like to encourage you to like our Facebook page, which is Morning Dew on the WFDU in the search window. Like that page and stay posted on our activities. MorningDewCrew.com for a deeper background on our bios and our history as a radio program running 30 years. I think it's arguable that we're the longest running radio show in the New York tri-state area concerning live music, which is our specialty. What do we hear in the last hour? I told you about the first hour. I back announced all that. And in the second hour, Dennis made an early point in that hour about, you know, what you had the groundwork for with 60s consciousness and expression manifesting in a kind of a folky environment in the beginning of the 60s. And then there were two lightning strikes very close to each other in the timeline. And the first was the Beatles in 1964, turned the world on its ear. We all know that. And there's very few people who don't love the Beatles or like them, at least, and appreciate them. I'll never wrap my head around the people who don't like the Beatles, but that's just me. Anyway, so there was the Beatles that, you know, sort of struck a bolt of lightning to people like David Crosby and Roger McGuinn and Phil Lesh and even Jerry. They saw the potential with electrification of this music that they were working with. So that was one aspect, and then there was the advent of and the proliferation of consciousness-expanding psychedelics. So he addressed that. We gave you a couple songs to represent that. All My Lovin' from the Ed Sullivan Show, I brought you a good listen on that. And then I used the George Martin production, which was a tapestry of Beatles songs from the 60s that were, in this case, Tomorrow Never Knows, Going Into Within You, Without You. Nicely produced by George, and I think his son Giles remastered it. It's a beautiful album called Love,
2: And it's a beautiful tapestry. If you've never heard the Beatles' Love album, get it. It's a great, great listen. And it puts a new twist on with George Martin's own hands on it, engineering and production. We heard God on Our Side with God on Our Side by Bob Dylan, also to represent some of the values of the early 60s. Dennis has really been very articulate and prolific with his discussion of this book, The Last Great Dream. And of course, he talked about the rise of Little Utopia in Haight-Ashbury in 1966 that kind of came crashing down in 67 by the weight of its own success and thousands of kids coming into the town, overwhelming the scene, the population, and the resources in that area. And, you know, the ripple effects still are going on, but as a community, the hate really didn't survive at that utopian level of 66, past 67. And we gave you Scott McKenzie. If you're coming to San Francisco, be sure to wear flowers in your hair, which was performed at the Monterey International Pop Festival in 1967. Okay. And then we had Janis Joplin with Mercedes-Benz, another Kerouac-influenced wandering soul. And you know what they say? All who wander are not lost. And we talked a little bit about Timothy Leary's errant efforts towards promoting psychedelia and possibly getting too involved with his own agenda. That was Dennis, seemed to be kind of Dennis's perspective. And that was Legend of Mind, a song that a lot of people think is called Timothy Leary's Dead by the Moody Blues. And then we gave you Hard Day's Night. Do we get there yet? No, we didn't get there yet. We're about to. Let's jump back into it, and I'll stop bantering. Enjoy the show, folks. We got an hour left, a little less. We got about 55 minutes left in the program. This has been a rollicking interview with Dennis McNally, Kate Grossinger, and Don Grossinger. I want to thank them all for being part of this project. Thank you, and let's get back to it where we left off.
9: I had one where I called Kate in to rescue me.
1: Well, you know, it's always good to have a friend.
10: And I married him anyway a few years later.
1: I told you what you needed to know.
11: You cited two major forces, one being the Beatles' last few iconic albums and also Jimi Hendrix's performance at Monterey. Can you tell me why you more or less ended this book on that topic matter?
1: So most of, or the first half, shall we say, of The Last Great Dream is sort of the background of how the various values of creativity and anti-racism and, you know, sexual freedom, all that sort of stuff, which came from various people, all, you know, sort of came together and was really the heart of why people were living in the hate in 1966. You know, it was a safe space to carry out this sort of thought. And what happened was, by 66, all those values had sort of accumulated in music, in particular, affected by folk music. You had a great deal of creativity in 50s rock and roll, and then it sort of slid off into Brit-building pop. People generally, young people, particularly the kind of people that were sort of seeking alternatives, turned to folk music because it felt more authentic, more heartfelt, so forth.
11: Hence the folk scare of the early 60s, right?
1: Great folk scare of the early 60s. And then, and I might add that every one of the bands that we associate with San Francisco, the Aeroplane, the Quicksilver, Big Brother, Grateful Dead, all came out of the folk scene. And then two things happened, very simple. One was LSD, And there is something about LSD that relates very well to volume and to electricity. And the other was the Beatles. So suddenly all those folkies, even, you know, they didn't even, you know, Phil Lesh, who was, you know, this avant-garde composer and you know, very, very elite kind of musician, very knowledgeable, first heard the Beatles on the radio and sort of, you know, it's kind of folky, I mean, poppy and. Until, in his case, he saw Hard Day's Night. And there was something about Hard Day's Night, other than being a genius movie, which it is, it's a masterpiece, was the energy, the joy, the sexiness, the you name it, enticed him. David Crosby had the exact same reaction, you know. They heard, I mean, he saw that movie and just went. He was already hanging out with Michael Clark and McGinn, and literally they came out of the movie, the three of them, and Crosby said, "Who's going to play? We need a drummer."
11: And where can I get a Rickenbacker? Where can I get a Rickenbacker?
1: And where can I go buy a Rickenbacker just like George? And you know, Shazam. I mean, it really, amongst that subset of musicians, it really changed.

0: You felt, I would imagine, that the culmination and the coalescence of all these forces from poetry to art to freedom of sexual and musical expression and literary expression, you feel they all kind of coalesced in such a way that it was the ultimate blossom or fruit of that era?
1: And exactly, that the music encapsulated all the values. And, it was obviously, when people listened to White Rabbit, it wasn't as though they were sitting there thinking, oh, this means, and, you know, list all the values of the Haight-Ashbury. But it was implicit. And what I have said and will say is that I ended this book at Monterey Pop for a number of reasons. One was that I had four sources of this revolution, hyper-evolution: London, Los Angeles, New York, and of course San Francisco. San Francisco is sort of the first, but what happened there went immediately to these other three places and was immediately responded to, and they all come together at Monterey. And the other thing is, it's kind of the high point of those values. The popular image of the Haight-Ashbury is of young, beautiful kids, young people, with flowers in their hair, you know, beatifically high, kindly, and enjoying great music. And at Monterey, that was reality. You have to understand, among other things, that there were seats for about 7,000 in the arena at Monterey. There were at least 25,000 people on the grounds, which, of course, it's a fairground, so, you know, you could pack them in. But the point is, nothing bad happened. And that's, you know, when the police chief, who you can imagine him squirming on Friday, you know, it was a Friday, Saturday, Sunday. By Friday night, you know, the town is inundated with everybody from the Haight and other places. And he was sweating, I would imagine he was sweating. By Saturday afternoon, he was sending people home because nothing had happened. And my favorite picture in my book is of this motorcycle cop. They had, the promoters had put an orchid on each seat in the arena. This motorcycle cop, having nothing to do, and we like it when the cops have nothing to do, was standing there, was threading

0: orchids on the aerial of his motorcycle with his big smile on his face, just happy, happy, happy. And that, you know, that's Monterey. It worked. And of course, the thunderous, I might add, it's a great misnomer. I always talk about how Jimi Hendrix, you know, finished Monterey. In fact, he was not the last act. But if anybody remembers what the Mamas and the Papas did after him, it's hard to believe. Because, you know, that's why nobody remembers the Grateful Dead, because they were in between the Who and Jimi Hendrix. Who would remember? You know, he played. They played well. Robert Christgau, who's one of the major critics, said that it was the best guitar playing of the weekend. For whatever reason, Christgau just didn't like Jimi Hendrix. But anyway, the fact is that however good it was not theatrical. And Who, their, you know, Destructo orgy, and then Jimi Hendrix torches a guitar. Who would remember?
1: Yeah, so thank you for summing that up, and you know, I was really interested to know why you ended the book, where you ended the book, and that's the answer. And you know, Grace Slick, I believe, was quoted as saying it was a perfect day.
0: At Monterey, Grace Slick actually called it perfect. And she called it, which is not something she was given to do. She generally was hypercritical of herself, you know. But it was a perfect moment. I think she said, we were all shamans of equal ability. And everything that she had experienced in terms of the psychedelic experience and her reading and her thinking and why she did not want to be, you know, part of the mainstream of American culture, it all came to fruition on the stage at Monterey.
1: Thank you for answering that important question. You know, you guys
0: Absolutely.
1: mentioned, I don't know if Don and Kate have any kind of wrapping type questions or summation. I'd like to hear from them on that. And Dennis, you've been very generous with your time. We're speaking to Dennis McNally about his most recent book, The Last Great Dream. You guys mentioned Samuel Beckett a little earlier here. And I made a note of that as I concluded the book. You quoted him by saying, try again, about the hippie movement and about the failures and successes of it. Try again, fail better. That was the last words of your book. They must have been
0: Not
1: judiciously
0: quite.
1: chosen.
0: Actually, maybe it is the last words of the book. The last words that I thought of mostly were from Bob Weir's song "Two Gin,"
1: Oh, yeah.
0: which is a great a while back. The door flung wide. We all saw good luck on the other side. The door blew shut. But here's the deal: dreams are lies. It's dreaming that's real.

0: the act of, and it goes on. It's the dreaming that's real. In other words, that, if you try and imprison a dream, almost the instant you try and capture it, it's dissolving and either going away or it's quicksilver. You can't hold it. But the act of dreaming, the act of conceiving this new dream of a life where people got along, were free, and were kind to each other. You got a better idea? and they came up with that, and it worked. And as you say, I brought in Godot because, I mean, or Beckett anyway, to, fail better. I mean, we do the best we can, and when we blow it, as we, as humans so often do, try again and maybe fail, ask better questions.
1: Yeah.
2: Don and Kate, do you have any summation or wrapping type questions for Dennis, comments?
1: Well, I just wanted to, of course, thank Dennis for coming in. It's an honor as always.
2: Honor.
1: I couldn't have picked a better person to explain the ins and outs of LSD than Mr. McNally here.
2: Kate, got anything?
3: Just thank you again. The whole thing was just fabulous, and may kindness live.
0: Amen to that.
3: Yeah, yeah.
2: Be kind, as Mickey has said. Exactly. And Jerry said it too.
1: You got something, Bob?
2: I love the book. As the book Dennis knows all too well, I'm not the best reader, but I got through that book, enjoyed every minute of it, and the only thing left open is where we're going from here. And I got to ask Dennis one last question. Is it safe to say, per the bumper sticker, the hippies were right?
0: Oh, stone right. And that doesn't mean they won. I mean, look who's president. But our values are right. I stand for them. So, that's just the way it is.
2: God bless, and we concur heartily.
0: Thanks, guys.
1: This is Morning Dew. Thank you for joining us tonight. Bob O'Donnell, myself, Kate, and Dennis McNally.
3: Author of The Last Great Dream.
1: The Last Great Dream. Hopefully it'll be just the opening salvo for the new great dreams. That will be more positive.
0: Good thinking.
2: Thank you so much, Dennis, for your diligence putting this great piece of work together, The Last Great Dream. Available in any bookstore, Kindle, or audiobook, which I need use of too.
1: If it's the last book that you do write, you went out with a bang.
0: Thank you.
2: Thanks again, Dennis. Look forward to our next encounter.
0: Okay.
3: Thank you.
2: Be well.

0: You have gravy in your ear, wavy gravy, hippie icon, flower geezer, and you're listening to Morning Dew. Take me out.
1: Hey, it's Bonnie Raitt, and you're listening to Morning Dew, my kind of radio. 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

0: Thank you.
1: Man, I like to say this, before, well, everybody says this, man, but this is something else, man. You're like, it is no big story about you going, we couldn't make it here, so we go to England, and America doesn't like us because, our feet's too big, or we got fat mattresses, and we wear golden underwear. It ain't no scene like that, brother. It's just, dig, man, just, I'm dating around and went to England and picked up these two cats, and now here we are, man. It was so, groovy to come back here this way, and really get a chance to really play, I can sit up here all night and say thank you, but this, I would especially just grab you, man, and just, one of them things, man, one of them scenes. But dig, I just can't do that. So what I'm gonna do, I'm gonna sacrifice something right here that I really love, okay? Overall, thank you very much, Bob Dylan's grandmother. Anyway, I'm gonna sacrifice something that I really love, man. This. Don't think I'm silly doing this, because I'm not. I don't think I'm losing my mind. Last night, man. Oh God. Wait a minute. Honestly, wait. Anyway, man. But today, I think it's everything all right. So I'm not losing my mind. This is for everybody here, man. This is the only way I can do it. So we're gonna do the English and American combined anthem together. Okay. Don't get mad. No. Don't get mad. Everybody. I want everybody to join in too. All right. And don't get mad. This is it, man. There's nothing I can do more, man. Ooh, look at those beautiful people.

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Oh, shucks, I love you.

All right. Well, that was a very satisfying and gratifying interview to broadcast, and I did my best to complement it with the appropriate music that fits the bill. And thanks to Dennis McNally for the great investment in time and energy speaking with us for a good hour, and we did our best to present it in a meaningful fashion. I have just enough time to back announce what we just heard in the last hour, or last half hour, and then we're going to get you a little ditty on, to go out on. We started out that last segment with A Hard Day's Night as a representation of the impact of the Beatles on society, world culture, and music at large, and specifically some of the folky rockers who were picking up Rickenbackers after they heard and saw the Hard Day's Night film. We heard from Two Gin, D-J-I-N-N, a song written by Bob Weir and Rat Dog from their album Evening Moods that Dennis cited as discussing the art of dreaming as opposed to trying to capture dreams. Keep dreaming, folks. Please do. That's what the good stuff comes from. And we had a summation from Dennis. Thanks to Don and Kate for the interview participation. And we had Aquarius from the Fifth Dimension from the musical Hair. We had White Rabbit from The Return to the Matrix, February 1st, 1968, with the Jefferson Airplane, Grace Slick holding court, and Wild Thing from Jimi Hendrix, where he burns his guitar in a historic moment of world history and musical history. The Beatles, The End, from Abbey Road. And with that, my task is more or less complete. I want to encourage you to look up the Joe Cirotti Trio, J-O-E-C-I-R-O-T-T-I. We're going to play some Joe Cirotti to go out on, and may have to cut it a little bit because I'm talking a little too much, but let's have one more cup of coffee for the road, shall we? This from Bernie's last week, recorded by John Cameron, my dear friend, and Barbara, who is his able assistant. I'm Bob O'Donnell. Thank you for joining us on Morning Dew. See you next Saturday.

Oh, your breath is sweet, your eyes are light, two jewels in the sky.

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heaven say. Everybody around here trying to make a break. 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Everybody get wholesale rock.

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Steve Goodman wrote that song, and he told me it was the perfect country and western song. I wrote him back a letter, and I told him it was not the perfect country and western song because he hadn't said anything at all about mama, or trains, or trucks, or prison, or getting drunk.

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1: Name of this song is The Wildwood Flower. Now, The Wildwood Flower is an old country classic. It's gained a whole new popularity. The song isn't any more popular, but the flower's doing real good. Wildwood flower grew wild on the farm, and we never knowed what it was called. Some said it's a flower, and some said it's a weed. I didn't give it much thought. One day I was out there talking to my brother, and I reached down for a weed to chew on. Things got fuzzy and things got blurry, and then everything was gone. Didn't know what happened, but I knew it beat the hell out of sniffing burlap. I come to, my brother was there, and he said, "What's wrong with your eyes?" I said, "I don't know. I was chewing on a weed." He said, "Let me give it a try." I spent the rest of that day and most of that night trying to find my brother Bill. Caught up with him about 6 o'clock the next morning, naked, singing on the windmill. He said he flew up there. I had to fly up and get him down. He's about half crazy. The very next day, we picked a bunch of them weeds and we put them in the sun to dry. Then we mashed them up and we cleaned them off, put them in the corn cob pipe. Smoking them wildwood flowers got to be a habit. We never seen no harm. Oh, we thought it was kind of handy. Take a trip and never leave the farm. Big old puff that wildwood weed, next thing you know, you're just wandering around behind the little animals. All good things got to come to an end. It's the same with the wildwood weeds. One day this fella from Washington come by and spied them and turned white as a sheet. And he dug and he burned and he burned and he dug and he killed all our cute little weeds. And then he drove away. We just smiled and waved, sitting there on that sack of seeds. Y'all come back now, you hear?

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here on 89.1. Yeah, we got things wrapped up with Haskell, with Magic Pills out of the UK. We're getting our second hour kicked off with one of our homeboys, Josh Wink out of Philly, one of our wild cards. Let yourself go on. Yeah, that's what we got to do today. With things being the way they are, gas prices going up and food prices going up, we got to let ourselves go on the best way we can. Hey, it's a good thing we got Euro Music Express, so we can kind of have a glide in our stride and a dip in our hip to help us keep going as well. So thanks for listening. We're with you all the way up until 9 a.m. this morning. So stick with us.

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I walked through a county courthouse square. On a park bench, an old man was sitting there. I said, "Your old courthouse is kind of run down." He said, "No, it'll do for our little town." I said, "Your old flagpole is leaned a little bit, and that's a ragged old flag you got hanging on it." He said, "Have a seat." And I sat down. "Is this the first time you've been to our little town?" I said, "I think it is." He said, "I don't like to brag, but we're kind of proud of that ragged old flag. You see, we got a little hole in that flag there when Washington took it across the Delaware. And it got powder burned the night that Francis Scott Key sat watching it write and say, 'Can you see?' And it got a bad rip in New Orleans with Pakenham and Jackson tugging at its seams. And it almost fell at the Alamo beside the Texas flag, but she waved on, though. She got cut with a sword at Chancellorsville, and she got cut again at Shiloh Hill. There was Robert E. Lee, Beauregard, and Bragg, and the south wind blew hard on that ragged old flag. On Flanders Field in World War I, she got a big hole from a Bertha gun. She turned blood red in World War II. She hung limp and low a time or two. She was in Korea, Vietnam. She went where she was sent by her Uncle Sam. She waved from our ships upon the briny foam, and now they've about quit waving back here at home. In her own good land here, she's been abused. She's been burned, dishonored, denied, and refused. And the government for which she stands is scandalized throughout the land. And she's getting threadbare and she's wearing thin, but she's in good shape for the shape she's in. 'Cause she's been through the fire before, and I believe she can take a whole lot more. So we raise her up every morning, we take her down every night, we don't let her touch the ground, and we fold her up right. On second thought, I do like to brag, 'cause I'm mighty proud of that ragged old

0: Hi, I'm Narvel Phelps. The first time I sang in public, I entered my high school's talent contest in Burney, Missouri. I sang this song, and now I'd like to dedicate it to my good friend Carl Perkins, who wrote it and had the super hit on it.
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Let's begin with a birthday shout-out to New York City-based powerhouse vocalist Brianna Thomas. This is from her album Everybody Knows and The Little Johnson, My Stove's in Good Condition. Before that, two Dolly Parton tunes. First, from a recent album released out of South Carolina, trumpeter Matt White has a whole album devoted to a reimagining of songs by Dolly Parton, and the album is called Dolly. You just heard My Blue Tears. We started off with a birthday shout-out to bassist Amy Shook, who, with Sherry Merrickle on drums and Jackie Warren on piano, formed the 3D Jazz Trio. This is the title cut of their album, 9 to 5. Good afternoon. You are listening to WFDU, HD2 Teaneck. My name is Mary Foster Conklin. This is A Broad Spectrum, the ladies of jazz, bringing you music by women until 5 o'clock, new releases, birthday shout-outs, other pertinent news on this Father's Day summer solstice weekend. Coming up, a short set of new releases. First, out of Austin, Texas, a group called Cento Trio, led by guitarist Don Cento. The new album is called Halfway to Mellowtown and Roseanne Cash's 7-Year Ache.

Vocalist out of New York City, Cat Gang, has just released a new album called Bossa and Bordeaux. You just heard Jardin d'Hiver. She has begun a residency at the Nines in New York City. You can go to ninesnyc.com for more information. We started off with a new release out of Austin from the group Cento Trio, led by guitarist Don Cento. And he describes the group as a mix of straight-ahead jazz, Midwestern sunset after a storm, and Ernie Kovacs' dressing room. So definitely check out Halfway to Mellow Town. And you just heard Roseanne Cash's 7-Year Ache. Coming up, a birthday.

birthday shout out to pianist and composer Monica Herzig. This is from her latest release, Transparent, which is about parenting a transgender child. Here is Look Out.

the Novocaine.

Another cut from the latest release from North Carolinian Eve Cornelius. Her new album is called Again, Naturally, and Long John Blues, which was originally introduced by Dinah Washington. Before that, a new release out of California, vocalist and writer Sylvia Brooks has a new album out called Soliloquy, and a tune that she wrote with Christian Jacob and Tone Scott, Talks a Good Game. We started off with a birthday shout-out to pianist and composer, educator Monica Herzig. This is from her latest release, Transparent, and her composition, Look Out. I remind you that the artists that you hear on this show, please go to their websites, their Bandcamp pages, their live streams, their live performances. Buy their music. Support them so that they can continue to do what they do best, comfort, distract, inspire, provoke. Coming up, a birthday shout-out to vibist, composer, and educator Sasha Berliner. This is from her latest release, Fantôme, and her composition, Private Investigation.

finishing up with a birthday shout-out to vocalist and writer Chin Shi Pan, who released her debut recording earlier this year called This Very Moment, and you just heard Endless Summer. We started off with a birthday shout-out to vibist Sasha Berliner. This is from her most recent album, Fantôme, and her composition, Private Investigation. You are listening to WFDU, HD2 Teaneck. My name is Mary Foster Conklin. This is A Broad Spectrum. I will close out the hour with another cut from Lakeisha Benjamin's latest release, We Dream. She will be at the Saratoga Jazz Festival later on this month. Here is Dream Breaker.

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birthday shout out to vocalist Alicia Olatuja, who, in my mind, can sing just about anything. This is from an album that was recorded last year with NYO Jazz. This is part of Carnegie Hall's National Youth Orchestra, a very talented group of young musicians ages 12 to 18. The album is called Live in Johannesburg with Sean Jones and Alicia Olatuja and the Angela Bofill Under the Moon, Over the Sky. We started off with another birthday shout out to the much missed trumpeter and composer Jamie Branch. This is from Fly or Die 2, Bird Dogs of Paradise, and Simple Silver Surfer. And we are in the second hour of A Broad Spectrum. My name is Mary Foster Conklin. This is WFDU, HD2 Teaneck. More new releases, more birthday shout-outs to share. Coming up, baritone saxophonist and composer Lee Pilzer has a brand new album out. It's called Keep Holding On, and here is the title cut.

birthday shout-out to New York City-based vocalist Tammuz Neesam. This is from her album Capturing Clouds and her take on the standard On the Sunny Side of the Street. She will be at Mesro August 16th. You can go to smallslive.com for more information. Before that, a new release from pianist Armin Donalian, featuring vocalist Dominique Eade, who just celebrated a birthday. The new album is called Inquiry and features Miles Davis, Blue and Green, with the lyric by Cassandra Wilson. We started off with a new release from saxophonist Lee Pilzer. The new album is called Keep Holding On, and you just heard the title cut. Coming up, a full set of music to honor the birthday of jazz foremother, composer and pianist Irene Higginbotham, who had many hits for Billie Holiday. This, I think, is the most famous. It wasn't a hit when it was first recorded, but Dinah Ross, when she recorded it for Lady Sings the Blues, it went over the top. Here is Bill Conliff, John Patitucci, and Vinnie Colaiuta with Good Morning Heartache.

took a chance on the one romance and vowed it couldn't miss.

a collection of songs written by the great Irene Higginbotham, who just celebrated a birthday. You just heard the Nat King Cole Trio with one of my favorite of the Irene Higginbotham compositions, This Will Make You Laugh, off of the album Hit That Jive Jack, the earliest recordings. Before that, the great Dakota Staton, just had a birthday last week. This is from her album The Lady Sings the Blues and the Irene Higginbotham Mean and Evil Blues. And we started off with Bill Cunliffe, John Patitucci, and Vinnie Colaiuta off their album Trio, paying tribute to her most famous song, I think, Good Morning Heartache, off their album Trio. One more new release to share. Migiwa Miyajima celebrated a birthday last week, and she has a brand new album out that celebrates the 15th anniversary of the 2011 Great East Japan Earthquake and Tsunami. The new album is called Unbreakable Hope and Resilience, and her composition, Life is Good.

finishing up with a final birthday shout-out to the legendary writer Yvon Linz, featuring vocalist Diane Reeves. This is from his album My Heart Speaks, and a lyric of Jane Monheit's to his composition The Heart Speaks. We started off with a new release from the Miggy Augmented Orchestra. The album is called Unbreakable Hope and Resilience. It celebrates the 15th anniversary of the 2011 Great East Japan Earthquake, and the composition, Life is Good. You are listening to WFDU HD2 TNIC. My name is Mary Foster Conklin. I will be back next week with two more hours of music by women on a broad spectrum. I will close with the Vivian Gary Quintet. Thanks for listening. Happy Father's Day. Happy Solstice. Have a great week.

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0: 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That is good for you, baby. 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

Well, I think I finally found me a surefire way to forget. It's so simple, I'm surprised I hadn't done thought of it before yet. It's foolproof. Well, it's foolhardy maybe, but who knows. Anyway, here I am walking toward where the cold, dark water flows. 'Cause all it takes is

free. Free from all this heartache and regret, and free from pining for the love I can't forget. The love that once was warm and then just somehow turned to hate, made my life a prison from which there's only one escape.

Okay, hey, this is Transmission New Jersey. We're back on air. I want to thank Ice Blink for coming out last week. It was a different show. It's good to do something different every once in a while. And I do appreciate the time they put in to put that playlist together. And they were good sports about it. They were really cool. Anyway, and I'm here today. I'm by myself. I don't have a guest because it's Super Bowl Sunday. Everyone's watching. I was at I was just at a beginning of a Super Bowl party, maybe just a little while ago. It's not far from here. It's like down the road on Route 4. And I'm like, I want to stay and watch. I do follow the Patriots a little bit. I did live in New England for a time, you know. I kind of wanted to see the Patriots, and no, Brady's not playing. I don't know a thing about football. I don't. I can sit and watch a game. I'll know what's going on, but I'm not that vested in football that I know the who's who and what's this guy's record and all that. It's more like, I followed the Patriots for a while, and that's pretty much it, you know. But I didn't get too that involved. I'm not passionate as some people are. A little over passionate, if you get it. So. Nah, I'm just saying, would have loved to see the game, but that's okay. This show's more important, though, because I get to hang out with you people. I got a bunch of new music that I don't want to sit on any longer. I don't. You just heard Actor's latest single, Control, which is coming out this Friday. So, yes, it's going to be available this Friday. So, yeah. Like I said, I've been sitting on some new... We had a couple of snowstorms. I was down for the count for 2 weeks because of... Well, I don't have to tell you. You know where you were. You know the snow and the issues it caused. And I don't live in this area. I had to drive an hour to get here. And it was a little bit dangerous on the road, so I couldn't make it in. So I apologize if you're trying to tune in and you got country music. I apologize for that. But, you know, that's whether that kind of thing is out of my control. No pun intended. Anyway, like I said, I've been sitting on some new music for a little while, and I have the latest from Pilgrims. Not Pilgrims of Yearning, but they are now called Pilgrims now. Before I go into that, just a reminder, I almost forgot. Of course. This is week two of the February Fun Drive, the 2026 February Fun Drive. Any donation is appreciated. You can do that by going to wfdu.fm/donate. 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Okay, back to the music. This is the latest from Pilgrims. I know they got a new video that came out today, but like I said, I've been sitting on some new tracks that I haven't been able to get to. Anyway, so this is Alien from Pilgrims right here on WFDU. We're streaming live on HD2.

0: 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Dr. Zaius told us the answers we seek would be found here, at an ancient place they used to call Alpine. Up ahead, I see what looks like a tall metal structure of some kind. Only it's in decay, hasn't been used for thousands of years. 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

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But like I said, we're non-commercial. No one's telling me to play Green Day, you know. 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Be sure to mention this show in the comment section. Anyway, so what you just heard was The Spoiled with A Hole in a Chess. AFI with Holy Visions. Krakroy, I don't know if I'm saying it right, with Fires at Dawn. The latest from Hangwire, that came out a couple weeks ago. Like I said, I wasn't here. With Nerve, Pilgrims, their latest single, Alien. And we also started off the show with Actors, forthcoming single coming out this Friday with Control. So, yeah, so a lot of new music's coming out. And I was sitting on some tracks. Anyway, so, you know, what are you going to do? What are you going to do? I don't have any guests lined up. Maybe I'm going to have, I will have Ancient Miami. They got to figure out their dates and when they're all going to be around. Again, it was because of the snowstorms they couldn't make it out here. And they're coming down from Woodstock, New York. So they know not to be on the roads up there. Anyway, so I got a world premiere. I only found out about this yesterday. What do we have? Oops, that's the wrong button. Anyway, we got a world premiere from Blacklist. They got a new single out. This is De-Civilization right here on WFDU. We're streaming live on HD2.

All right, that was Nick's Division with Blood for Sale. I'm really getting into them right now. I am. They're out of Portland, Oregon. And I don't know, anything that comes out of Portland. Oh, it reminds me. Next week, I should have something for another band from Portland. it just occurred to me they just have some new material. I haven't got my hands on it yet. I'm talking about Darkswoon, but well, that's going to be for next week. I don't have that right now. So yeah, that's Nick's Division with Blood for Sale. Again, I like what comes out of Portland. I do. I always do. Right before that, we have the Black Veils with Comedy of Menace. Before that, we had The Rope with Nightbird. We had Some Days Are Darker with Take Me Anywhere. The new one from Palais Ideal, Here and Now. And another track that I was like sitting on for a couple of weeks because I was getting the show ready about 2 weeks ago, and then you know what happened. And we started off the set with the latest single from Blacklist, Decivilization. You've heard it for the first time on this show. It's on a German label right now, but it's on Bandcamp. But it helps when you know the guys, you know. So there you go. So yeah, like I said. Oh, by the way, it's another reminder. Again, it's the February Fun Drive. And I got to remind you, wfdu.fm/donate. And please go on there and drop a couple bucks for the show. I do appreciate it. Just to let you know, it doesn't go to me. I don't make a dime off this. It just keeps us operational, keeps the station going. And we're all trying to pull our weight here. So we do appreciate that if you can hook us up, you know. So anyway, up next, what do I got coming up next? Excuse me. Yeah, a little bit of something going on there. Yeah, you know what? Another track from the Northwest, from Seattle, Washington. This is Nox Novacula, or actually Nox Novacula, with Flood, right here on WFDU. We're streaming live on HD2.

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